0: Hello and welcome to the Tabletop Games Blog topic discussion. Spiel des Jahres. The 2026 nominations and the mission behind them. Over the previous four articles in the series, I've explored the history of Spiel des Jahres, the purpose behind its awards, the way its jury works, and the wider activities funded through its income. Together, those articles painted a picture of an organization that sees its annual awards as a means rather than an end. Promoting games as a cultural asset, encouraging people to play board games together, and providing guidance to newcomers to the hobby have all remained at the core of its mission for almost 50 years. In this article, I want to look at the 2026 nominations and see whether the association's values can also be found in the games the jury has selected. The 2026 nominations for the three award categories Spiel des Jahres, Kinderspiel des Jahres and Kennerspiel des Jahres showcase once again a huge variety of games. For Spiel des Jahres, the jury selected Cozy Stickerville, Ditto and Multisorty Magic Shop. The Kinderspiel des Jahres nominees are Boo Party, Die Insel der Mookies and Verflixt Verzaubert. Completing the lists, the Kennerspiel des Jahres nominees are Boss Fighters QR, Moon Colony Bloodpath and Rebirth. Taken together, the nominations represent a broad cross-section of modern board games. There are a number of designers we've seen before, such as Rainer Knizia, whose Celtis won Spiel des Jahres in 2008, Donald X. Vaccarino, whose Dominion won in 2009, Michael Palm and Lukas Zach, winners in 2023 with Dorfromantik das Brettspiel, and Markus Slavicek, co-designer of the 2023 Kennerspiel des Jahres winner Challenges. However, there are also several designers receiving their first Spiel des Jahres nomination, including Corey Konieczka, Martin Ang, Thomas Dagenet-L'Espérance, and Florian Syriax. Syriax enjoys a particularly notable year, appearing twice among the Kinderspiel des Jahres nominees with Die Insel der Mookies and Boo Party. The mix of established and newer designers shows that the jury is driven by the association's mission to work independently from influences from the industry. There are also clues in what the jury had to say about the games that highlight some of the association's goals: accessible rules, elegant design, meaningful decisions, cooperation, communication, and memorable shared experiences. Cozy Stickerville is praised for creating constructive atmosphere and encouraging conversation. Ditto for rewarding an understanding of how other people think rather than rote knowledge. And Rebirth for combining an elegant rule set with rich tactical possibilities. So let me look at this more closely. Every year, discussion among people in the board game hobby begins almost as soon as the nominations are announced. Everyone talks about what their favorite games among the nominations are, asks why their own personal favorite game was not nominated, and makes predictions about which title they think would take home either the famous red, blue, or grey pawn. These conversations are part of the enjoyment of award season, but they actually distract from a more interesting question: whether nominated games are consistent with the Spiel des Jahres' goals and mission. Throughout my Spiel des Jahres article series, I've repeatedly talked about the association's own central idea, which is not simply to identify the best game released during the year, but instead to encourage people to discover new board games, to promote games as a cultural asset, and to offer guidance to a broad audience. Interviews with Harald Schrapers and Martina Fuchs have reinforced that interpretation, as both have spoken about the importance of accessibility, shared experiences and games that invite people around the table. When you read the jury's comments on each nomination, you will see that, Rather than praising a deep board game for its complexity, the jury talks about the gameplay experience around the table. They talk about planning, cooperation, communication, and the fun everyone had. Even when the jury discusses tactical decisions, the emphasis is on what those decisions allow people to experience together as a group. Viewed through the lens of the jury's published comments, they're clearly not a ranking of individual designs, but examples of the association's wider philosophy. Very different board games can all contribute towards the same mission if they encourage people to discover the enjoyment of playing together. There's one topic that appears consistently across all three award categories: accessibility. Tellingly, accessibility is not seen as the opposite of depth. Instead, the jury intentionally praises games that are easy to approach, easy to learn, even for people new to the hobby, while still offering a deep and engrossing gameplay experience. Morty's Salty Magic Shop is described as being easy to understand, while offering interesting decisions that balance opportunities with restrictions. The Inns der Mookies receive similar praise for cutting back its rules to the essentials, while offering a wide range of tactical options that increase as the children playing the game grow. Rebirth is recognized for opening up many tactical choices through a clean and elegant core system that remains focused on what really matters. Although each game has a very different audience, they are all praised for allowing meaningful decisions to emerge naturally, rather than through increasingly complicated rules. Like I have discussed in the past, depth doesn't come from complexity. They're not the same thing. In fact, a good game is often very simple, but still offers a lot of depth that comes from offering players a wide range of choices that are interesting and meaningful. At the same time, accessibility is not about making games super simple, but about making them easy to understand and learn. A welcoming learning experience allows new players to grow their curiosity and confidence at the same time. As you have seen in my previous article, the role of Spiel des Jahres is to help people discover board games that they might otherwise not have come across. Accessible design therefore becomes part of the association's wider mission, and the 2026 nominated board games reflect that goal. The other pattern that emerges from the comments the jury made about this year's nominations is that what happens at the table between players is hugely important. In detail, success hugely depends on ensuring you understand how other players think, not on being good at recalling facts. The jury describes how the game encourages people to recognize shared perspectives and learn more about one another. Similarly, the jury praises Boss Fighters QR for asking players to come together as a group and develop a common strategy. In Verflixt Verzaubert, bluffing, deduction, and communication create an exciting race between two teams. So even though these games are very different, they are all about direct social interactions between players. Crazy Stickerville creates a constructive atmosphere as everyone builds a village together. Yet the jury notes that the game encourages discussion about issues facing society today. In a similar vein, Moon Colony Bloodbath is recognized not only for its simultaneous play, but also for the somewhat surprising social commentary that a satirical vision of people pursuing their own interests despite approaching disaster makes. Neither game is actually about delivering a specific passage or social commentary, but both show how board games can offer opportunities for personal conversations, even if only in a limited way, alongside being entertainment. Now, I'm sure you have your own favourites among the nominations, and it's a lot of fun to speculate and try to figure out what games will win each category in the end. That's a game in itself. Yet, beyond that, after looking at the nominations, it's clear that nearly 50 years after its founding, Spiel des Jahres is still consistent with its values and goals. Board games matter because they bring people together, and the 2026 nominations are an expression of that belief. Thank you for listening to this Tabletop Games Blog Topic Discussion podcast. Please check the description below for links mentioned in this episode, as well as to the written version of this article on the blog. If you enjoyed this episode, please subscribe, give us some stars or leave a review. 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So thank you again for listening, and I hope to see you again soon.
1: 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Role Patron Sean Newman, Magic Champion John Risley, Castle Guards David Miller and James Naylor, Dice Masters Alex Bardi, Paul Grogan and Robin Kay, and Shining Lights Jacob Davis, Gavin Jones and Richard Simpson.

Hello and welcome to another Tabletop Games Blog Saturday review. Bargello designs are built from vertical stitches, laid in sequence that colours rise and fall, creating flowing waves, shifting flames, or soft gradients that almost seem to move across the fabric. Used in ornate upholstery in 17th century Italy and applied to chairs and other furniture, these patterns require precision and concentration. Even a single misplaced stitch will completely break the rhythm. As a highly skilled embroiderer, it is up to you to make sure your needle is correctly threaded. A Game of Needles and Points by Ellie Dix from Osprey Games, with art by Maria Sodekan. Threaded, as I'm going to call the game in this review for brevity, is all about choosing not just what you do, but when you do it. In each round, you first assign your assistants to queues at various shops, before resolving those queues in order, shop by shop, from A through to F. Proving that the game doesn't take itself too seriously, the names of the shops are light-hearted. There is All You Want for A, Darn Good Thread for D, Finishes for F, and similarly for the other letters. The names convey a certain charm, making the game immediately feel cozy and appealing. Yet the gameplay isn't light-hearted. You think it's a worker placement game, but it's not as simple as placing your token and taking the action. You may be the first to place your worker, but that doesn't ensure that you'll be the first player to take an action. Instead, the position of your assistant worker token is important. If you place your worker in Finishes, the last shop, you will go last, even though you will get to go first when it comes to resolving the shop if you're at the front of the queue there. To make it even harder, you only have 3 assistant tokens to place each round, or 4 in a 2-player game. That sounds a lot, but you still never get to do everything you want. You might be able to fill your yarn basket with certain colour threads, but they're no good if you don't get a matching tapestry card that needs those colours. Similarly, producing lots of tapestries is literally pointless, unless you have commission cards that give you points for them. Beneath a structure sits a puzzle that is both inviting and surprisingly tight. While the worker placement phase allows some planning, there's also a good amount of randomness. Apart from the shuffled tapestry and commission card decks, threads are drawn randomly from a bag or spilling unpredictably out of the bargain box cube tower. So, you need to constantly adapt. The colours you need may not come out, the tapestry patterns you hope to complete may not appear in the display, and so Threaded gently nudges you towards flexibility. Don't be surprised if your best laid plans are left hanging by a thread. There's also a certain amount of resource management. Your yarn basket can only hold so many thread cubes, and you can only push so many of them onto your needle. Additionally, the order in which threads are added to the needle is vital, as it has to match your tapestry cards. To create a tapestry, you must spend 3 matching threads in the correct sequence, taken from one end. So a badly managed needle can be just as frustrating as not having the right colours at all. There are a lot of things to manage and thread it, and that's exactly where it scratches my pattern matching itch, even as it occasionally knots up my plans when collecting threads in the wrong order, something I found myself doing more often than I would like to admit. The game really does require a lot of concentration. You can't afford to drop a single stitch, or you will definitely lose your thread. Every action you take builds towards creating your 5th tapestry. The moment any player completes theirs, the end of the game is triggered. You finish the round, allowing everyone else to resolve their remaining actions, which often leads to final flurry of activity. If you can manage to create more tapestries that match your commissions, you can win the game, even if you're not the first to have played the 5th tapestry card. Scoring is all about your commissions, and you can only ever have 4 of them. So even though you'll likely draw more during the game, you always have to discard down to 4. That can be useful if the tapestry cards you have don't line up with the commissions you've got in your hand. Cycling through cards, and threads for that matter,
is actually quite an important tactic in Threaded. What is nice about the scoring is that the rulebook calls it out specifically when it talks about how you get more commissions. So, as you learn the game, you will know what you need to focus on. It also helps when you explain the game to others. So, each commission rewards you for every tapestry that matches its criteria, whether that is a specific color, a combination of two colors, or specific tapestry patterns. As you would expect, a single tapestry may satisfy multiple commissions, and multiple tapestries may score for the same one. So if you can get the right commissions, you can score very highly. Additionally, any leftover threads in your studio provide a small additional reward, which means that even your final actions can be about tying up loose ends and adding a few more important points. On the table, Threaded leaves a strong impression. There are bright colors and lovely artwork, which really make the game shine. The wooden thread cubes are very tactile, and the optional stickers for double coding colors make the game accessible for colorblind players. The linen finish on the cards gives them a pleasant texture and makes them easy to shuffle. The cube tower is a particular highlight, both visually and functionally. That said, let me give you a word of warning. When you first get the game and are punching out everything, check the back of the punch board for the cube tower, because not every piece is punched out in the usual way. Some parts are folded in a clever way, which means you don't need any glue to get a sturdy tower. So don't get overexcited, but take a moment to check each punch board before proceeding. Storage is also really well handled. The insert, with its distinct sections, accommodates the various elements neatly, especially the cube tower, which fits very snugly. The provided cloth bag also has its own space and everything else layers comfortably on top. It is a really tidy solution. The only gripe I have is that Threaded uses up a lot of table space. The shop boards spread across the center, each player has their own studio, and the various cards and components quickly fill all available space. At two players this feels manageable, at three it begins to tighten, and at four you will need a very large table. Maybe the tapestry cards could have been a bit smaller and some of the shops as well, just to make it a bit more compact. On the other hand, despite having to deal with six shops that do different things, Threaded is pretty easy to learn. The rulebook is detailed with clear explanations and plenty of illustrations that guide you through each shop and its actions step by step. That clarity makes a real difference, helping everything to click into place without too much hassle. Then, once you know the flow of the game, everything you need to know is in front of you, printed clearly on the shop boards. That means that the rulebook tends to only come out for setup or the occasional end-of-round reminder. During play, the game really supports itself. Combined with relatively quick play times and a structure that adapts well to different player counts by opening or closing action spaces, Threaded is approachable enough to work as a family game, particularly with its inviting theme, while still offering enough tension and decision-making to keep even more experienced players engaged. I really enjoy playing Threaded. You need to make plans, but be ready to adapt all the time. It rewards those players who keep an eye on what's going on the table, and who can stitch together a strategy from whatever threads they are given. While it is definitely a table hog, if you have room for it and the patience to keep your plans from unraveling, there's something here that is both charming and compelling. Yes, it requires concentration to ensure you don't miss a stitch, but is also hugely rewarding when you look at the stunning tapestries you create. Thank you for listening to this Tabletop Games Blog Saturday Review podcast. Please check the description below for links mentioned in this episode, as well as to the written version of this article on the blog. If you enjoyed this episode, please subscribe, give us some stars or leave a review. 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So thank you again for listening, and I hope to see you again soon. This podcast was made possible by the generous help of my supporters. Roll Patron, Sean Newman. Magic Champion, John Risley. Castle Guards, David Miller and James Naylor. Dice Masters, Alex Bardi, Paul Grogan
and Robin Kay, and Shining Lights, Jacob Davis, Gavin Jones, and Richard Simpson.

clearly uncertain. The role of uncertainty in board games. Many of us play board games because they offer us some certainty. There are rules, objectives, specific actions, and so on, that define how a game is played. These things provide a clear, well-defined framework. We know what is possible, what is not allowed, and what we are trying to achieve. At the same time, board games also contain uncertainty. It is uncertainty that creates tension, excitement, and a range of other emotions. In many cases, this uncertainty is exactly why we look forward to playing them. Inspired by Bez from Stuff by Bez, in this article I want to explore why uncertainty in board games matters. Uncertainty in board games often begins before the first turn has even started. A rulebook may clearly explain how a game works, yet when people gather around the table to play it, they will create their own unique gameplay experience. Everyone brings their own experiences, habits, and expectations, which means that the same game can develop very differently depending on how the players play it. Skill levels are one obvious source of uncertainty. A table with very experienced players is likely to produce a game in which decisions are based on lessons learned in previous games, making them almost intuitive rather than the result of careful calculations and prolonged thought. A group that includes only newer players will create a very different gameplay experience, because everyone is still learning and likely to stumble from turn to turn, instead of working through a pre-planned strategy. A mixed group will create yet another different gameplay experience, where new players' decisions may throw off the well-honed strategies of more seasoned players. The unexpected decisions of the newcomers can disrupt the people's expectations and reshape the direction of the game completely. Different personalities and approaches to play add another layer of unpredictability. You might enjoy optimization and long-term planning, while I prefer playful experimentation or instinctive choices. Even relatively structured Euro-style games can feel different depending on whether people play cautiously, aggressively, or make opportunistic decisions. Of course, uncertainty around the table is not always comfortable. You may approach a game as a serious strategic challenge, while I see it as a relaxed social activity. It is important that everyone makes their expectations clear from the start so as to avoid frustration, yet a degree of uncertainty always remains because nobody really knows exactly what their intentions are from the get-go. Once a game begins, uncertainty comes from the game itself. Many board games deliberately offer multiple paths to victory. You may focus on collecting resources, I may pursue objectives, and someone else may build an engine designed to become more efficient over time. Games often encourage you to adapt your plans depending on how the game develops and the opportunities available when it is your turn. Different combinations of actions and player decisions ensure that the same game unfolds differently every time it is played. Player interaction increases uncertainty further. A carefully considered plan can suddenly become less effective when another player takes a crucial action first or blocks an important worker placement space. Auction games regularly create moments like this because you must constantly judge not only the value of an item, but also how much everyone else wants it. Negotiation games create a different kind of uncertainty, where promises may or may not be honored, and alliances can change throughout the game. Tactical decisions become essential because players are responding to changing circumstances instead of simply following a predetermined strategy. Randomness is probably the most famous contributor to uncertainty, although randomness alone is usually not what makes games engaging. Dice rolls, shuffled decks, and random setups create variation, yet uncertainty can exist even in games with relatively little luck involved. Chess, for example, contains no randomness once the game begins, yet uncertainty remains because nobody can fully predict how their opponent will respond. Card-driven games also regularly create uncertainty by limiting the actions available in a given moment. You may have a long-term plan in mind,
only to discover that the cards in your hand lead you down a completely different path. As a result, uncertainty during gameplay comes from the interaction between systems and players. Many board games remain uncertain right until the very last turn. Players may have a rough idea of who is doing well, yet the exact outcome often stays unclear until final scores are counted up and personal objectives are revealed. Final scoring becomes part of the experience, rather than being a formality that simply confirms what everyone already knew. Modern board game design often embraces this kind of uncertainty. Games sometimes include several overlapping scoring systems, making it difficult to judge the exact standings during play. You may appear to be in the lead because you control a large area of the board or possess huge amounts of resources, while I am actually winning by quietly collecting points through objectives or other opportunities that are less obvious. Some games intentionally produce situations where players won't be able to tell who has won until final scoring is complete. Uncertainty at the end of a game keeps players emotionally invested from start to finish. It allows everyone to believe that they are still in with a chance to win, even during the last few turns. Final scoring can create memorable moments as players slowly add up their scores, category by category. Until everything has been worked out, it won't be known how close the game really is. Sometimes the expected win is confirmed, but more often than not, the result is completely unexpected, which creates excitement and tension around the table. As you can see, certainty may define the structure of board games and gives us an anchor to hold on to, yet uncertainty is what gives board games energy, tension, and stories worth remembering.

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0: Hello and welcome to the Tabletop Games Blog Topic Discussion. Spiel des Jahres. The 2026 nominations and the mission behind them. Over the previous four articles in the series, I've explored the history of Spiel des Jahres, the purpose behind its awards, the way its jury works, and the wider activities funded through its income. Together, those articles painted a picture of an organization that sees its annual awards as a means rather than an end. Promoting games as a cultural asset, encouraging people to play board games together, and providing guidance to newcomers to the hobby have all remained at the core of its mission for almost 50 years. In this article, I want to look at the 2026 nominations and see whether the association's values can also be found in the games the jury has selected. The 2026 nominations for the three award categories Spiel des Jahres, Kinderspiel des Jahres and Kennerspiel des Jahres showcase once again a huge variety of games. For Spiel des Jahres, the jury selected Cozy Stickerville, Ditto and Multisorty Magic Shop. The Kinderspiel des Jahres nominees are Boo Party, Die Insel der Mookies and Verflixt Verzaubert. Completing the lists, the Kennerspiel des Jahres nominees are Boss Fighters QR, Moon Colony Bloodpath and Rebirth. Taken together, the nominations represent a broad cross-section of modern board games. There are a number of designers we've seen before, such as Rainer Knizia, whose Celtis won Spiel des Jahres in 2008, Donald X. Vaccarino, whose Dominion won in 2009, Michael Palm and Lukas Zach, winners in 2023 with Dorfromantik das Brettspiel, and Markus Slavicek, co-designer of the 2023 Kennerspiel des Jahres winner Challenges. However, there are also several designers receiving their first Spiel des Jahres nomination, including Corey Konieczka, Martin Ang, Thomas Dagenet-L'Espérance, and Florian Syriax. Syriax enjoys a particularly notable year, appearing twice among the Kinderspiel des Jahres nominees with Die Insel der Mookies and Boo Party. The mix of established and newer designers shows that the jury is driven by the association's mission to work independently from influences from the industry. There are also clues in what the jury had to say about the games that highlight some of the association's goals: accessible rules, elegant design, meaningful decisions, cooperation, communication, and memorable shared experiences. Cozy Stickerville is praised for creating constructive atmosphere and encouraging conversation. Ditto for rewarding an understanding of how other people think rather than rote knowledge. And Rebirth for combining an elegant rule set with rich tactical possibilities. So let me look at this more closely. Every year, discussion among people in the board game hobby begins almost as soon as the nominations are announced. Everyone talks about what their favorite games among the nominations are, asks why their own personal favorite game was not nominated, and makes predictions about which title they think would take home either the famous red, blue, or grey pawn. These conversations are part of the enjoyment of award season, but they actually distract from a more interesting question: whether nominated games are consistent with the Spiel des Jahres' goals and mission. Throughout my Spiel des Jahres article series, I've repeatedly talked about the association's own central idea, which is not simply to identify the best game released during the year, but instead to encourage people to discover new board games, to promote games as a cultural asset, and to offer guidance to a broad audience. Interviews with Harald Schrapers and Martina Fuchs have reinforced that interpretation, as both have spoken about the importance of accessibility, shared experiences, and games that invite people around the table. When you read the jury's comments on each nomination, you will see that Rather than praising a deep board game for its complexity, the jury talks about the gameplay experience around the table. They talk about planning, cooperation, communication, and the fun everyone had. Even when the jury discusses tactical decisions, the emphasis is on what those decisions allow people to experience together as a group. Viewed through the lens of the jury's published comments, they're clearly not a ranking of individual designs, but examples of the association's wider philosophy. Very different board games can all contribute towards the same mission if they encourage people to discover the enjoyment of playing together. There's one topic that appears consistently across all three award categories: accessibility. Tellingly, accessibility is not seen as the opposite of depth. Instead, the jury intentionally praises games that are easy to approach, easy to learn, even for people new to the hobby, while still offering a deep and engrossing gameplay experience. Morty's Salty Magic Shop is described as being easy to understand, while offering interesting decisions that balance opportunities with restrictions. The Insel der Mookies receive similar praise for cutting back its rules to the essentials, while offering a wide range of tactical options that increase as the children playing the game grow. Rebirth is recognized for opening up many tactical choices through a clean and elegant core system that remains focused on what really matters. Although each game has a very different audience, they are all praised for allowing meaningful decisions to emerge naturally rather than through increasingly complicated rules. Like I have discussed in the past, depth doesn't come from complexity. They're not the same thing. In fact, a good game is often very simple, but still offers a lot of depth that comes from offering players a wide range of choices that are interesting and meaningful. At the same time, accessibility is not about making games super simple, but about making them easy to understand and learn. A welcoming learning experience allows new players to grow their curiosity and confidence at the same time. As you have seen in my previous article, the role of Spiel des Jahres is to help people discover board games that they might otherwise not have come across. Accessible design therefore becomes part of the association's wider mission, and the 2026 nominated board games reflect that goal. The other pattern that emerges from the comments the jury made about this year's nominations is that what happens at the table between players is hugely important. In detail, success hugely depends on ensuring you understand how other players think, not on being good at recalling facts. The jury describes how the game encourages people to recognize shared perspectives and learn more about one another. Similarly, the jury praises Boss Fight SQR for asking players to come together as a group and develop a common strategy. In Verflixt Verzaubert, bluffing, deduction, and communication create an exciting race between two teams. So even though these games are very different, they are all about direct social interactions between players. Crazy Stickerville creates a constructive atmosphere as everyone builds a village together. Yet the jury notes that the game encourages discussion about issues facing society today. In a similar vein, Moon Colony Bloodbath is recognized not only for its simultaneous play, but also for the somewhat surprising social commentary that a satirical vision of people pursuing their own interests despite approaching disaster makes. Neither game is actually about delivering a specific passage or social commentary, but both show how board games can offer opportunities for personal conversations, even if only in a limited way, alongside being entertainment. Now, I'm sure you have your own favourites among the nominations, and it's a lot of fun to speculate and try to figure out what games will win each category in the end. That's a game in itself. Yet, beyond that, after looking at the nominations, it's clear that nearly 50 years after its founding, Spiel des Jahres is still consistent with its values and goals. Board games matter because they bring people together, and the 2026 nominations are an expression of that belief. 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Please check the description below for links mentioned in this episode, as well as to the written version of this article on the blog. If you enjoyed this episode, please subscribe, give us some stars or leave a review. 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
1: 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Royal Patron Sean Newman, Magic Champion John Risley, Castle Guards David Miller and James Naylor, Dice Masters Alex Bardi, Paul Grogan and Robin Kay, and Shining Lights Jacob Davis, Gavin Jones and Richard Simpson.

Throwaway Legacy. Legacy games as a symbol of our throwaway society. Legacy games have probably had their golden days. They were something new that hadn't been done before in a hobby. They promised a unique experience of a game that would change as you played it. Not only that, the change would be permanent, requiring you not to only remove components, but actually destroy them, or put stickers into the rulebook, onto the main game board, or otherwise apply them to make an irreversible change to the game. However, as exciting as the idea was, it never sat comfortably with me. In this article, I want to talk about this in more detail. When Risk Legacy was released, it introduced something genuinely new to the hobby. A board game that changed over time, shaped by the player's actions and choices during play. The consequence of these decisions would then carry from one session to the next. The idea was expanded further by Pandemic Legacy Season 1, which added a narrative structure and emotional continuity that drew players in. Both games are widely praised, and it is easy to understand why. They offer a sense of progression that traditional games didn't have. Risk Legacy's designer, Rob Davio, has emphasized how permanence creates emotional investment. Decisions feel much more meaningful when they cannot be undone. There are no takebacks. As a result, players become much more engaged. Legacy games lead to memorable shared experiences, often more so than other games do. And there's certainly something very appealing about that. I've heard people describe their experiences with Legacy games. After an initial reluctance to tear up cards or put permanent stickers into their game, many people embraced it. The idea of lasting consequences started out as alien before it became natural and essential. By the end of the game, they had a unique experience that was amazing for them. Nobody was worried that they would not be able to play the game again. They would also not be able to fully share the experience with others, because there was no way to reset everything. In a way, they could talk about their experience, like they would describe a roleplay adventure, but like in an RPG, people who hadn't been part of the game would never fully be able to appreciate the experience. I have to admit that I've never played a Legacy game myself, and that is a very deliberate choice. I'm not comfortable with paying money for a game that is designed to be used only once and then discarded. The very essence of what makes these games so compelling to so many people is exactly what prevents me from wanting to engage with them. Vance Packard described a society shaped by disposability in The Waste Makers, where products are designed with limited lifespans. To me, board games were always far from that idea. Sure, they do have a lifespan, but I've had games in my collection that I've played dozens of times. Those games may look tattered and old, but that gives them a certain charm in my eyes. Legacy games align with the idea of a limited lifespan in a very direct way. They are intentionally finite, designed to reach a point where their usefulness has effectively ended. Even when the gameplay experience is meaningful and exciting, the material reality is that a product has been created, used, and effectively discarded, often in a relatively short amount of time. My decision not to engage with that model is not about rejecting creativity, but about recognizing the implications of how that creativity is delivered and consumed within the board game hobby. The more I think about it, the more legacy games feel like a reflection of habits that extend far beyond board gaming. Many products today are designed with limited lifespans, whether through physical wear, software updates, or changing trends. Legacy games follow that pattern quite closely. They make the idea of an endpoint explicit, which definitely is a hugely powerful design decision, but is also controversial when viewed from the angle of sustainability and long-term use. As I said above,
Traditional board games are durable objects, designed to be played repeatedly, shared with others and replayed many times. A well-loved board game will certainly show signs of wear, yet it is still playable, and in that sense it retains its value. Longevity is one facet of what makes the hobby appealing. Board games become a part of a collection that grows alongside the people who play them. Legacy games, particularly those that cannot be reset, are heading in the opposite direction. Once completed, they can no longer be replayed. Their value lies purely in their one-off gameplay experience. Sharing them with new players or rediscovering them many years later is basically impossible, which feels like a loss, not a win to me. The same concern applies to escape room style games that require cutting, writing on, or otherwise altering components permanently. Those are experiences I avoid for the same reason. Once finished, they cannot be meaningfully reused. In my view, there is something unsettling about the act of deliberately damaging components in order to progress. Many of us in the hobby want to play pristine copies of our games. We sleeve cards, buy inserts and otherwise do everything we can to keep our collection in as new condition. We usually treat board games with care so we can bring them back to the table again and again. Mind you, personally, I don't mind a slightly tattered copy of a game that shows how much it has been played. Even so, being asked to tear, cut or permanently alter parts of a board game runs counter to that instinct. That shift in behavior reinforces the idea that the game is not meant to last, which further distances it from the kinds of experiences I value. Of course, alternative approaches to legacy games already exist within the hobby. Additionally, legacy games seem to be fading away and are being replaced by campaign games, which also change as you play them, but which can be reset, so they can be played again from the beginning. Oath, Chronicles of Empire and Exile is one such example. The game creates a world where each session changes that world, and that change persists into every subsequent session. Yet the game itself isn't physically changed and can easily be reset. Sleeping Gods is not a campaign game as such, but it can be played over several sessions, and it changes as players make decisions. At the same time, the game can be reset, and its world can be revisited multiple times, allowing players to explore different paths and outcomes without permanently altering components. These examples highlight an important distinction. Continuity, narrative depth, and meaningful consequences do not necessitate the destruction of components or the disposability of a game. Its world can change, its story can evolve, yet the physical game remains usable and replayable. That solution is much more along the way of how I want to approach the hobby. I strongly believe that gameplay experiences matter a lot, but the games themselves should not be treated as something that is used once and then thrown away. Design choices like these suggest that the core idea behind legacy games, evolving play over time, does not have to be tied to single-use components. There's room for innovation that respects both player experience and the longevity of the game itself. That balance is important in my view, especially in a hobby built on returning to the same games again and again.

0: On a lovely summer's day, we decided to go out together as a family. We wanted to see mice, shrimp, hedgehogs, fish, foxes, seals, lions, polar bears, crocodiles, elephants, and orcas. But we wanted to avoid mosquitoes. So we all went to
1: Frank's Zoo by Frank Nestel from Heidelberg Games, with art by Douglas Mateos. The original version of this game came out in Germany in 1999 under the name Zoff im Zoo, or Trouble in the Zoo, from the publisher Doris and Frank, the company owned and run by Doris Mateos and Frank Nestel. Now, Heidelberg Games has taken this popular shedding climbing card game, updated the illustrations in a way sympathetic to Doris's original art style, and re-released it in German as well as English, where it's known under the title Frank's Zoo. The re-release seems to follow the recent resurgence of shedding climbing games alongside trick-taking games. So the question is whether the game from 1999 can compete with newer releases in the same genre. The first thing that strikes me about Frank's Zoo is that it has very simple rules. There aren't the sometimes endless seeming combinations of cards you can play in modern climbing games. All you can do is play sets of the same card type, whether you lead, around or follow. There are no sequences or complicated stairs. That makes this game really easy to learn. Where it might get complicated is how you can outbid a previous player's cards, but even that's being handled elegantly. The deck consists purely of animal cards. While other shedding games have numbered cards, which makes it easy to rank cards, in Frank's Zoo it's not based on maths. You could use intuition to decide which card outranks others. For example, you know that crocodiles eat fish, meaning crocodiles are stronger than fish. Yet, to avoid confusion, each card shows exactly what animals outrank it. When you play a fish, for example, it shows a seal, polar bear, crocodile and orca on it. That makes it very easy for other players to know what cards they can play to outbid your set. While you can play Frank's Zoo competitively, the rules don't really emphasize winning. Yes, there is scoring. Yes, you can play the game over several rounds to decide a winner by adding the points from each round together. There's even a team game, and if you play that with an odd number of people, one player will have to fend for themselves. However, scoring is really quite fair, and it's unlikely someone will run away with their lead. Given what I said above, it's clear that Frank's Zoo is aimed at families. That is further underlined by the cartoon-style artwork. Every illustration shows a happy animal, and looks like it's been taken directly out of a children's book. Colours are bold and bright, making the cards really striking and appealing to youngsters. I can personally attest to how family-friendly this game is. During a family gathering, some of the adults came together and asked me what games I'd brought. Yes, I do bring games to most gatherings. It

outranking them by playing the same number of cards but showing a stronger animal. Very quickly, everyone started to develop their own strategies without having any prior experience with shedding games. People realized that keeping back larger sets of cards for a strong turn later on was something to keep in mind. Nobody was held back by complicated rules or endless ways of combining cards. Everyone was able to simply focus on having fun and figuring out how best to use their hand. I really believe that Frank Zoo is the perfect introduction to shedding climbing games. It's also a great game that you can play in between other, longer games, because you decide whether to play a single round or multiple. You can choose between team play and everyone playing for themselves. It's also a really good game for families. It also comes in a relatively small box, but because it's just a deck of cards, you could even put it in a deck box to make it even more portable. It doesn't take up much table space either, because you play cards into the middle and hold the rest in your hand. It's really an all-rounder. Now don't get me wrong, Frank Zoo is no Haggis or Scout. It's possibly more of an Odin, but it's really much lighter and simpler than that. So if you're after something more thinking and strategic, where you have to do a bit of card counting and generally pay more attention to what's going on at the table, then this game isn't for you. However, for a quick family game that will allow you to introduce other, more demanding shedding games later on, this game is perfect. So go on, take a day off and visit Frank's Zoo.

0: Hello and welcome to the Tabletop Games Blog Topic Discussion. Spiel des Jahres. The 2026 nominations and the mission behind them. Over the previous four articles in the series, I've explored the history of Spiel des Jahres, the purpose behind its awards, the way its jury works, and the wider activities funded through its income. Together, those articles painted a picture of an organization that sees its annual awards as a means rather than an end. Promoting games as a cultural asset, encouraging people to play board games together, and providing guidance to newcomers to the hobby have all remained at the core of its mission for almost 50 years. In this article, I want to look at the 2026 nominations and see whether the association's values can also be found in the games the jury has selected. The 2026 nominations for the three award categories Spiel des Jahres, Kinderspiel des Jahres and Kennerspiel des Jahres showcase once again a huge variety of games. For Spiel des Jahres, the jury selected Cozy Stickerville, Ditto, and Multisorti Magic Shop. The Kinderspiel des Jahres nominees are Boo Party, Die Insel der Mookies, and Verflixt Verzaubert. Completing the lists, the Kennerspiel des Jahres nominees are Boss Fighters QR, Moon Colony Bloodpath, and Rebirth. Taken together, the nominations represent a broad cross-section of modern board games. There are a number of designers we've seen before, such as Rainer Knizia, whose Celtis won Spiel des Jahres in 2008, Donald X. Vaccarino, whose Dominion won in 2009, Michael Palm and Lukas Zach, winners in 2023 with Dorfromantik das Brettspiel, and Markus Slavicek, co-designer of the 2023 Kennerspiel des Jahres winner Challenges. However, there are also several designers receiving their first Spiel des Jahres nomination, including Corey Konieczka, Martin Ang, Thomas Dagenet-L'Espérance, and Florian Syriax. Syriax enjoys a particularly notable year, appearing twice among the Kinderspiel des Jahres nominees with Die Insel der Mookies and Boo Party. The mix of established and newer designers shows that the jury is driven by the association's mission to work independently from influences from the industry. There are also clues in what the jury had to say about the games that highlight some of the association's goals: accessible rules, elegant design, meaningful decisions, cooperation, communication, and memorable shared experiences. Cozy Stickerville is praised for creating constructive atmosphere and encouraging conversation. Ditto for rewarding an understanding of how other people think rather than rote knowledge. And Rebirth for combining an elegant rule set with rich tactical possibilities. So let me look at this more closely. Every year, discussion among people in the board game hobby begins almost as soon as the nominations are announced. Everyone talks about what their favorite games among the nominations are, asks why their own personal favorite game was not nominated, and makes predictions about which title they think would take home either the famous red, blue, or grey pawn. These conversations are part of the enjoyment of award season, but they actually distract from a more interesting question: whether nominated games are consistent with the Spiel des Jahres' goals and mission. Throughout my Spiel des Jahres article series, I've repeatedly talked about the association's own central idea, which is not simply to identify the best game released during the year, but instead to encourage people to discover new board games, to promote games as a cultural asset, and to offer guidance to a broad audience. Interviews with Harald Schrapers and Martina Fuchs have reinforced that interpretation, as both have spoken about the importance of accessibility, shared experiences, and games that invite people around the table. When you read the jury's comments on each nomination, you will see that, Rather than praising a deep board game for its complexity, the jury talks about the gameplay experience around the table. They talk about planning, cooperation, communication, and the fun everyone had. Even when the jury discusses tactical decisions, the emphasis is on what those decisions allow people to experience together as a group. Viewed through the lens of the jury's published comments, they're clearly not a ranking of individual designs, but examples of the association's wider philosophy. Very different board games can all contribute towards the same mission if they encourage people to discover the enjoyment of playing together. There's one topic that appears consistently across all three award categories: accessibility. Tellingly, accessibility is not seen as the opposite of depth. Instead, the jury intentionally praises games that are easy to approach, easy to learn, even for people new to the hobby, while still offering a deep and engrossing gameplay experience. Morty's Salty Magic Shop is described as being easy to understand, while offering interesting decisions that balance opportunities with restrictions. The Inza der Mookies receive similar praise for cutting back its rules to the essentials, while offering a wide range of tactical options that increase as the children playing the game grow. Rebirth is recognized for opening up many tactical choices through a clean and elegant core system that remains focused on what really matters. Although each game has a very different audience, they are all praised for allowing meaningful decisions to emerge naturally, rather than through increasingly complicated rules. Like I have discussed in the past, depth doesn't come from complexity. They're not the same thing. In fact, a good game is often very simple, but still offers a lot of depth that comes from offering players a wide range of choices that are interesting and meaningful. At the same time, accessibility is not about making games super simple, but about making them easy to understand and learn. A welcoming learning experience allows new players to grow their curiosity and confidence at the same time. As you have seen in my previous article, the role of Spiel des Jahres is to help people discover board games that they might otherwise not have come across. Accessible design therefore becomes part of the association's wider mission, and the 2026 nominated board games reflect that goal. The other pattern that emerges from the comments the jury made about this year's nominations is that what happens at the table between players is hugely important. In detail, success hugely depends on ensuring you understand how other players think, not on being good at recalling facts. The jury describes how the game encourages people to recognize shared perspectives and learn more about one another. Similarly, the jury praises Boss Fight SQR for asking players to come together as a group and develop a common strategy. In Verflixt Verzaubert, bluffing, deduction, and communication create an exciting race between two teams. So even though these games are very different, they are all about direct social interactions between players. Crazy Stickerville creates a constructive atmosphere as everyone builds a village together. Yet the jury notes that the game encourages discussion about issues facing society today. In a similar vein, Moon Colony Bloodbath is recognized not only for its simultaneous play, but also for the somewhat surprising social commentary that a satirical vision of people pursuing their own interests despite approaching disaster makes. Neither game is actually about delivering a specific passage or social commentary, but both show how board games can offer opportunities for personal conversations, even if only in a limited way, alongside being entertainment. Now, I'm sure you have your own favourites among the nominations, and it's a lot of fun to speculate and try to figure out what games will win each category in the end. That's a game in itself. Yet, beyond that, after looking at the nominations, it's clear that nearly 50 years after its founding, Spiel des Jahres is still consistent with its values and goals. Board games matter because they bring people together, and the 2026 nominations are an expression of that belief. Thank you for listening to this Tabletop Games Blog Topic Discussion podcast. Please check the description below for links mentioned in this episode, as well as to the written version of this article on the blog. If you enjoyed this episode, please subscribe, give us some stars or leave a review. 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So thank you again for listening, and I hope to see you again soon.
1: This podcast was made possible by the generous help of my supporters. Roll Patron Sean Newman, Magic Champion John Risley, Castle Guards David Miller and James Naylor, Dice Masters Alex Bardi, Paul Grogan and Robin Kay, and Shining Lights Jacob Davis, Gavin Jones and Richard Simpson.

0: after realizing that they had not only inadvertently brought an alien life form onto the freighter, but that the alien was a vicious and terrifying predator, the crew had only one choice. Armed with whatever they could find on their commercial vessel, they started sweeping the ship one section at a time. Yet, their fear and terror led to rash decisions, which meant a crew member got sucked out into the vacuum, and another was blown up by a hastily made explosive device. To the crew, it was life and death, but to the alien, it was all a game. And
1: this game is Killer, Alien on Board, by Ivan Turner from Smirk and Dagger Games, with art by Graphit Studio. When a publisher is unable to acquire the rights to famous intellectual property, they might still decide to release a game set in the copyrighted world and replace all direct mentions of protected works and marks with more vague references to them. Awakened Realms did this with Nemesis. Now Smirk and Dagger Games does it with its This Game is Killer series of competitive player elimination card games. Yes, Alien on Board, as I'm going to call it from now on in, is basically the alien film in a 20-minute survival card game format. Your goal is to find the alien and kill it. So, in theory, you're playing cooperatively. You want everyone to survive. Yet, if you've seen the film, you know that only one crew member survives, kills the alien, and gets away alive. Ultimately, it'll be up to your game group to decide how they want Alien on Board to play out. There are plenty of ways to kill your fellow crew members. You can always protest your innocence by claiming that opening the airlock was only done to expel the alien into space. You weren't to know that other players would seek refuge there, and if they thought about it, the airlock is the worst place to hide anyway, so it's all their own fault. I think you get the idea. It's really up to you how cooperative or competitive you are. Luckily, players don't have complete free reign over what happens. Each round, players are dealt two cards. Every card can either be played as a ship location where you hide, or as an action. You decide how you play each card, but you have to play one as a location and the other as an action. Additionally, you only play one card on your turn. Once you've gone around the table, the turn order reverses. So, if you play your first card as a location, everyone will know where you are. If they have the relevant card, they might decide to kill you. If, on the other hand, you play your first card as an action, everyone else will know how to avoid your attack. Once everyone has played their cards, the first player reveals a location card from a different deck to indicate where the alien strikes. Now, the chaos begins. First, all actions fire at the same time. So if someone decided to open the airlock, for example, everyone in the location would die. If the alien was there too, it would also die, and the game would end, with all remaining crew sharing victory. Most of the time, it doesn't matter in which order the actions go off, but if there is ever any conflict, each card has a priority number on it that decides which one goes first. After all actions have triggered, and if the alien is still alive, everyone at the alien's location also dies. Then the next round begins, with the next player becoming the first player. The next round is the same as the first round, except that the ship location card stays out, meaning the alien won't strike there again. So it's now easier to predict where the alien will turn up, but it also means that there are fewer locations to hide in. As a result, the tension ratchets up a few notches, and the possibility that everyone dies together increases. Yes, it is possible that all crew members die and the alien survives. Either way, it doesn't take long for the game to finish, with multiple, a single, or even no winner. Chances are, after 50 minutes, you're done and ready to play again. So, while there is player elimination in Alien on Board, you're never out of the game for particularly long, and chances are that everyone wants to play again. We often ended up playing three or four games back to back. I love Alien on Board for its simple rules, relatively quick setup and quick playing time. It's also great because it works with such a wide player count. I don't know how well it would work above 6 players, but it's certainly a game that is more fun the more people are at the table. Given that everyone only has 2 cards, analysis paralysis shouldn't be too much of an issue, meaning that playing time won't increase too much with more players. The components are also gorgeous, with thick cardstock and a neoprene mat showing the layout of the spaceship and its locations. There's even a great insert holding everything in place. The only niggle I have is that it could all be compressed down some more and fit into a smaller box, but that's really only a tiny complaint. Alien Board comes in a small enough box to be pretty easy to take with you to game night. What makes the game so much fun is the people you play with and how much they get invested in the game. People really have to lean into the setting of the alien intruder decimating the crew, and having one or two competitive players in the mix who are happy to kill their fellow team members will add just enough spice to really make this game very special. Of course, if you prefer to immerse yourself in the frozen world of an Antarctic research station that is invaded by a deadly shape-shifting beast, then there is This Game Is Killer Frozen Horror. Personally, I prefer dealing with the alien on board.

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The last time I played 1860 Railways on the Isle of Wight, I found myself in the lead from fairly early on. As the game progressed, that lead only kept growing. Each round the gap widened until it was clear that nobody had a realistic way to catch up with me. The game carried on, turns were taken, but the excitement and tension had gone. The game had become a fight for second place. I call this soft elimination, and is especially common in longer games, when you're technically still playing but no longer really competing. In this article, I want to talk about this a bit more. Traditional player elimination is really easy to recognize. Someone is removed from the game completely, or at least for the current round. They become an observer who is waiting for everyone else to finish. In short games like Love Letter, this is absolutely fine, because the whole experience wraps up quickly. Slightly longer titles, such as King of New York, usually ensure that players are eliminated near the end of the game, so nobody has to wait too long. It's a way to try to keep everyone involved for most of the game. It keeps the energy at the table intact. Some games try to soften the blow of being knocked out by offering other ways of participation. In Nemesis, for example, players take on the part of the aliens. Their decisions continue to affect the game, even if the original goal is no longer achievable. Effectively, a player who has been eliminated gets a new objective. Rather than being out of the game, they can still actively participate. Soft elimination, as I call it, works quite differently. You're neither completely knocked out, nor are you given a new objective. Instead, you still take part in your game and take your turns. However, the leader has moved so far into the lead that there's simply no way of winning. You could argue that you're not actually eliminated from the game, and technically speaking, you're still an active player, but effectively you've lost, even if the final scores haven't been tallied yet. It's an important difference to other forms of player elimination. You are an active player, yet your decisions have no meaningful impact on the outcome of the game. At best, you're competing for second place. At worst, the outcome of the game is clear and unchangeable. Very few board game genres illustrate falling out of contention as well as 18XX. In my game of 1860, early advantages gradually compounded until the outcome felt inevitable. Many other 18XX games work very much the same. At some point in the game, someone will have built a strong position and become unstoppable. Each round just increases the gap between those who are thriving and those who are merely keeping pace. We have a classic example of soft player elimination. Yet 18XX solves this issue in a particularly interesting way. When it becomes clear that someone is unreachable, players will agree to stop the game. They choose not to play out the remaining rounds because it would just cement the leader's position. While many 18XX games end in a nail-biting finish, especially with experienced players, when a game has a clear winner before the official end game has been triggered, everyone can agree to stop. That informal concession prevents the game from slowly draining everyone's energy away. Games from Splotter are similar to 18XX, except that rather than having a runaway leader, it's more likely that one player has effectively lost if they make bad decisions early on. So while the remaining players are still fighting it out between them, a single individual has no hope of ever catching up. That's why many groups allow that person to shutter early. Of course, that's a form of soft elimination that sits in the other extreme and is much harder to deal with. If it's a matter of a single player being far in the lead, calling the game early is an easier decision. However, if you have two or three people vying for victory, with only one person having a hope, you can't stop the game early as easily. Many modern designs actively work to resist soft elimination. In Wingspan, for example, scores aren't tallied until the end of the game. That creates uncertainty about who really leads, and that means players stay invested all the way through. Even when you think you know who's going to win, I often found the scores to be a lot tighter in the end. Then there are games like The Quacks of Quedlinburg, which give players certain benefits each round based on their relative positions.
They basically help players further back to catch up. So even when you think you have no hope, you get a boost every round which may allow you to leap into the lead. Social dynamics can also play a role in preventing players from slipping too far behind. In games like Survive, Escape from Atlantis, players at the back may form pacts to slow down whoever's winning. Negotiation and shared incentives can allow the lead player to come under attack from multiple sides. It turns the endgame into something much more communal rather than solitary. While this can feel mean for the leader, it does give everyone else a way to catch up and also restore a sense of shared drama. Of course, whoever takes over as leader will become the new target for the other players. Some games take this idea even further. Betrayal at the House on the Hill changes the dynamic of the game completely once the horn begins. It splits the group into good and evil, while still keeping everyone engaged. The cursed player is usually given an advantage, which means the rest of the group needs to work together.

and how you can make huge profits that keep extending your lead, but I also accept that it's boring for everyone else if they have no chance of catching up with me. So finishing a game of 18xx early is absolutely fine. That won't work for everyone, of course. Some people prefer designs that blend strategy with uncertainty and social interaction to keep everyone engaged, even when, theoretically, the winner has already been found. What matters here is that players continue to feel like they have an impact on the outcome. A strong endgame does not solely rely on suspense over who will win. I always think that the most enjoyable gameplay sessions are those where every player feels connected until the final turn has been taken. Even when a winner is clear, everyone's choices still create stories. There's also the simple pleasure of spending time together around the table, talking, joking, and just enjoying each other's presence. Of course, if players prefer to end a game early, for whatever reason, that should always be an option too. After all, the games that we play for fun need to be fun for everyone taking part.

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0: Well, goodness gracious me. How often does this happen? When did the trouble start? You see, my stethoscope is bobbing to the throbbing of your heart.
1: What kind of man is he to create this allergy? It goes boom, booty, boom, booty, boom, booty, boom, booty, boom, booty, boom, booty, boom, boom, boom, boom, booty, boom, booty, boom, booty, boom.
0: Well, goodness gracious me.

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1: Well, goodness gracious me. Can I see your tongue? Nothing the matter with it. Put it away, please.
0: Maybe it's my back.
1: Maybe it
0: Shall
1: is.
0: Shall I lie down?
1: Yes.

0: Influenza, inflammation, whooping cough and night starvation. And you'll be so glad to hear that both your eyeballs are so clear that I can positively swear that you are well, Jaga.
1: Put two and two together.
2: Four.
1: If you have eyes to see,
2: yes.
1: The face that makes my pulses race is right in front of me.
0: Oh, there is nothing I can do. For my heart is jumping too.
1: Oh,
0: we go boom booty boom booty boom booty boom booty boom booty boom booty boom boom boom boom booty boom booty boom booty boom.
1: Goodness gracious,
0: how audacious.
1: Goodness gracious,
0: how flirtatious.
1: Goodness gracious,
0: it is me.
1: It is you.
0: I'm sorry, it is us.
1: Ah.

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4: 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Und hier habt ihr schon mal einen Vorgeschmack.

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0: What's going on, everyone? It's Bluff here, and you know what's more American than America's 250th birthday? 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

0: What's up, baby? 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

0: Hey, everybody, Lady Luck here, and we're celebrating America's 250th birthday. 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

Everybody low with a love song that he made. 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